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2: And this is the sound of your hospital.

Now, our little boy came up to his mama in the kitchen this evening while she was fixing supper. 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For mowing the lawn, $5. 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And getting a good report card, $5. And for raking the yard, $2. 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Well, his mom looked at him standing there expectantly, and I could see the memories flashing through her mind. And so she picked up the pen and turning the paper over. This is what she wrote. For the 9 months I carried you, growing inside me, no charge. For the nights I've sat up with you, doctored you, and prayed for you, no charge. For the time and the tears that you caused through the years, there's no charge. And when you add it all up, the full cost of my love is no charge. For the nights filled with dread and all the worries ahead, no charge. For advice and the knowledge and the cost of your college, no charge. For the toys, food and clothes, and even for wiping your nose, there's no charge, son. And when you add it all up, the full cost of my love is no charge. Well, when he finished reading, he had great big old tears in his eyes. And he looked up at her standing there and said, Mama, I sure do love you. And then he took the pen and in great big letters, he wrote, Paid in Full. And Lord knows when you add it all up, the cost of real love is no charge.

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I was born under a wandering star. 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

0: Breaker 19, this here's a rubber duck. You got a copy on me, Big Ben? Come on. Yeah, 10-4, Big Ben, for sure, for sure. By golly, it's clean clear to Flagtown. Come on. Yeah, it's a big 10-4 there, Big Ben. Yeah, we definitely got the front door, good buddy. Mercy sakes alive, looks like we got us a convoy.
1: It was the dark of the moon on the 6th of June in a Kenworth pulling logs. Cab over Pete with a reefer on and a Jimmy hauling hogs. We is heading for Bear on I-10 about a mile out of Shaky Town. I says, Pigpen, this here's a rubber duck and I'm about to put the hammer down.

0: Chuck, and you want to back off them hogs? 10-4, about 5 miles or so. 10, roger, them hogs is getting intense up here.
1: By the time we got into Tulsa Town, we had 85 trucks in all. But they's a roadblock up on the Cloverleaf, and them bears is wall to wall. Yeah, them Smokies as thick as bugs on a bumper. They even had a bear in the air. I says, calling all trucks, this here is the duck. We about to go.

0: Big Ben. 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You're still too close. Yeah, them hulk is starting to close up my sinuses. Mercy sakes, you better back off another 10.
1: Well, we rolled up Interstate 44 like a rocket sled on rails. We tore up all of our swindle sheets and left them setting on the scales. By the time we hit that shy town, them bears was getting smart. They'd brought up some reinforcements from the Illinois National Guard. There's armored cars and tanks and jeeps and rigs of every size. Yeah, them chicken coops was full of bears and choppers filled the skies. Well, we shot the line, we went for broke with 1,000 screaming trucks and 11 long-haired friends of Jesus in a chartreuse microbus.
0: Yeah, rubber duck to sodbuster. Come on there, yeah. 10-4 sodbuster. Listen, you want to put that microbus in behind that suicide jockey? Yeah, he's hauling dynamite and he needs all the help he can get.
1: Well, we laid a strip for the Jersey Shore and prepared to cross the line. I could see the bridge was lined with bears, but it didn't have a doggone dime. I says, Pigpen, this here's a rubber duck. We just ain't going to pay no toll. So we crashed the gate doing 98. I says, let them truckers roll.

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break. It's like 10,000 spoons when all you need is a knife. 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
4: 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And right now in our All Request line, I've got Mike Ledgerwood on the phone. Hey, babe, what would you like to hear? Hey, babe, I'm sorry, I can't hear you too well. You're going to have to speak a little closer into the phone. Okay, babe, what would you like to hear again?
3: We are observing your Earth.
4: Hey, Mike, I'm sorry, babe, but that's not on our playlist. And by the way, you sound great over the phone. 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So let's hear it.
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4: I'm sorry, Mike, we... There's
3: 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Baby.

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start by saying I refuse to forget you. 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I refuse to neglect you. That's for every last soul up in Grenfell, even though I've never even met you. Cause that could have been my mum's house. Or that could have been my nephew. 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I just hope that you rest and you're free up there. 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
1: And this is the sound of your hospital. Hello and welcome to the golden years. 60 minutes of pure nostalgia as we take you back to 1962.
6: All along the south coast, they had the worst gale for many a long day. How it did blow. And this was the scene only a few days before the gales. Snow, blizzard, and the lowest temperatures for years and years. What a way to begin the new year. Back to the gales, with Western Supermare enduring weather the summer visitors wouldn't have thought possible. In one part and another, four people were killed, and gusts reached 100 miles an hour. There's a spot in Bournemouth where coins dropped on the sands in summer are always washed up by winter's first gale. It was worth the risk to reap the best harvest they've ever had. One boy got more than £2. A London crash, which might have been much worse. An 80-ton, 120-foot crane blew down. Nobody killed. There might have been. If the driver hadn't been 5 minutes late for work, he'd have been in the top cabin. It just shows how risky is this modern craze for punctuality. It's going to be quite a job getting this little thing back on an even keel and on its pedestal again. Meanwhile, the seas went on pounding away. For a long time to come, we're all going to remember the New Year gales. Trident was on the runway. Irritating weather delays were at last over, and Britain's second-generation jet airliner was ready to take the air. Newsreels and pressmen were there to record the event as she sped down the runway. A second or so later, Trident was airborne. What a moment for everybody at de Havilland. Here at Hatfield, five more Tridents are being built. BEA have ordered 24. These aircraft will seat 100 passengers and cruise at 585 miles an hour. The Trident was back, low over the airfield for all to get a good view, 80 minutes after the takeoff. Cunningham had taken her up to 15,000 feet and found her perfect to handle. They were all pleased as punch, designers, builders, and test pilot Cunningham.

0: The Brandenburg Gate stands like a bastion between the free world and communist thraldom behind the Iron Curtain. It was inspected by the Foreign Secretary during his visit to Berlin. All in the British sector favorably impressed Lord Hume. He was escorted by the mayor, Willy Brandt, who personifies the inflexible will of West Germans to retain their rights to their part of the old capital. That, with Allied support, has so far deterred Russia from trying to push us out of the city, as Khrushchev threatened earlier. Across the wall, East Germans look into the Western zones, envying perhaps the free way of life denied to them. Lord Hume afterwards said that the wall stands there as a confession of the failure of Red Rule, which can only keep people in the Eastern sector by force. It puts the clock back to the Middle Ages. Mayor Brandt took the Foreign Secretary to the West Berlin Town Hall. There, Lord Hume signed the Golden Book, adding his name to those who, in their city, have assured the West Germans of Allied support. A small freedom bell was given him, a memento of a welcome visit. 1,600 happy people were on board the latest Atlantic liner, the France. Among them on the shakedown cruise was Madame de Gaulle and ministers of the government. Destination, the Canary Islands. From state cabins to engine room, the France is the last word in luxury travel, making a strong bid for the cream of the transatlantic business. Later, with lights blazing, the scene on board resembled a state occasion, a foretaste of what awaits first-class passengers on all the liner's ocean crossings. This was no take-it-or-leave-it trip from Clyde to Wigan Pier, but a cruise in style with all the French know-how. Hangovers could be got rid of next day. They were soon in the sun, forgetting about winter back home. The special funnels keep smoke clear of the decks. Before long, land was sighted, Tenerife, where the ship dropped anchor. A wonderful trip.
1: Once more, Colonel John Glenn was all set to journey into space. He showed no signs of tension despite previous frustrations and delays. This time, all America hoped the flight really would be on. What tremendous preparation and cost had gone into the whole man-in-space program. After this attempt, the bill for the taxpayer would amount to nearly £143 million. The imperturbable astronaut lowered himself into the Mercury capsule, Friendship 7, in which he would have to wait for the long countdown. He had been this far before, only to have the attempt postponed. Now everybody understood why astronauts have to be so carefully selected and trained. This time, conditions were perfect, the launching itself without fault. All went well with the giant Atlas rocket, and at 17,545 miles an hour, Colonel Glenn went into orbit. As he was completing the third orbit, he began his descent, opening the parachute and then inflating the huge air cushion to break the impact on the water. About 200 miles north of Puerto Rico, the capsule was sighted, and the destroyer Noah came alongside to hoist it aboard. What a thrilling moment for the crew, that there should be the ship to retrieve the capsule and the heroic John Glenn after the space flight of 4 hours, 56 minutes. To get out, Glenn blew open the side hatch and his ordeal was over. He told the crew of the destroyer he felt fine. Afterwards, President Kennedy telephoned to say, "We are proud of you. You did a wonderful job." The Queen added her congratulations. As the first American to orbit the Earth, brave John Glenn is sure of a lasting place in his country's history.

That universal dream, the ideal home, will be drawing at least 1 million people to Olympia in the next few weeks. The famous Daily Mail exhibition, showing everything from private swimming pools to corkscrews, has become a feature of London in the early spring. The Whirler Wash is portable, sells for £9, and is ideal for caravans and bachelor homes. As an alternative to having a good old gossip at the laundrette, it's got something. No home is ideal if your figures got completely out of control. The Lissom Rest takes off the unwanted inches without dieting or going to a masseur's. The Radiant Heat fold-away cooker makes no smoke, smell, or splattering. It's portable, so can be used in any room or at a friend's house if you don't like their cooking. An idea from Norway, a log house which can be entered if you come home late, having lost your key and don't want anyone to know. The insulation afforded by timber walls, 5 inches thick, is better than can be obtained by 11-inch cavity brick. The A-line vacation home, so-called because the end resembles the letter A, is a packaged frame house of cedar wood. It has a living room, bedroom, and kitchen. An attractive second home. Now, imagine that you had your wish, a beautiful house just where you would like it to be. Well, here it is, the house in the sun in a Caribbean setting. You could run a bath and watch TV without getting out of bed. Sir Malcolm Sargent's ideas inspired the living room. Valerie Hobson designed the kitchen. It's a glorious dream, coming out of the London cold, and there you are, in the Caribbean. Well, of course, it may happen.

A beautiful shape of things to come. A model of the Anglo-French Concorde airliner to be carrying 100 passengers by 1970. At Lancaster House, the aviation minister, Mr. Julian Amery, in company with the French ambassador, almost crooned in admiration over the brainchild of their two countries. On behalf of their governments, they signed the agreement for the joint development and production, a foretaste, perhaps, of common market cooperation. Concorde has a perfect pedigree. In the early days, the Fairey Delta II proved faster than sound flying to be possible. Then the French Trident, powered by two jets and a rocket motor, flew twice the speed of sound. At the Bedford Wind Tunnel, flight conditions at these fantastic speeds are simulated, a tremendous help to the designers of the airframe, in this case a model of the Concorde. Watching is the head of the Bristol design team of the British Aviation Corporation. On the test bed here, a Bristol Siddeley Olympus engine, the type that will power the Concorde. The same engine has been tested in flight, powering a Vulcan bomber. The Hanley Page 115 demonstrated the possibility of handling a slender delta wing aircraft at low speed. Tests were made by the Bristol T-188 flying laboratory. With a pedigree like that, the Concorde should capture a big slice of the Atlantic traffic for Britain and France. Toys were on show at some of Brighton's leading hotels and the Corn Exchange. The British Toy Fair had the pick of the products sent in by 300 exhibitors. The industry can't afford to wait till a few weeks before Christmas. It has to make plans a long way ahead. And every year, British toys get more attractive and ingenious, teaching the young idea to shoot with a toy automatic rifle. It stops father from having that lazy Sunday afternoon nap. A wonderful sailing ship for the do-it-yourself child, built from a kit of parts. The ship, not the child. A puppet show. Endless fun they'll never tire of. The old-fashioned kiddie who was inseparable from an old rag doll is a thing of the past. Today's children are sophisticated. Father's got to shell out and look happy.

0: The big day began at London Airport, where the Duke of Edinburgh took Prince Charles to fly him to school. The Duke used the Heron aircraft, in which he has made many flights. Prince Charles showed no sign of nerves, whatever he may have been feeling. This is the really modern way to go to school, by aeroplane, piloted by father. At Gordonston, the Prince of Wales will spend the next 5 years, a complete break with royal tradition. On arrival, the Duke and his son were received by the chairman of the governors, the kilted Captain Ian Tennant. Next, the headmaster, Mr. Robert Chew, with whom was the warden, Mr. Henry Breton. 30 years ago, Prince Philip was a boy at Gordonston, the main reason why the Queen and he are sending Prince Charles here. Headmaster pointed out Prince Philip's old room. A 17th century mansion houses the main part of the school, but Windmill Lodge will be Prince Charles's house. To Mr. Robert Whitby, the housemaster, the head boy and the head of the house, the new boy was introduced. The Duke knew he was leaving his son in capable hands. Peter Pace, the head boy, is 18. Prince Charles will wear the jersey and short uniform for the rest of his stay at Gordonston. Dugald Mackenzie, head of Windmill House, is a joiner's son. So the Prince will be living in a much more democratic atmosphere than if he'd gone to Eton or Harrow. Gordonston puts the emphasis on fitness and self-reliance, no less than schoolwork. If it makes Prince Charles as good a man as his father, it will have served him and the country well.
1: It's not a demonstration of how to be silly when driving. This was just a warm-up at Haringey Stadium before something really spectacular. French stunt driver Joel Delamere was about to drive at 55 miles an hour into a stationary car with no more protection than a standard safety belt. The driver without a belt would have shot through the screen. One famous spectator, Donald Campbell, owes his life to the belt he wore when Bluebird came to grief. But now for another crash. Again, no harm to the driver. Even so, it pays to be careful, because this sort of thing does tend to spoil a car. Even after all that, he's all right. Jill Delamere, with a safety belt, seems indestructible. Thinking beyond crash helmets and safety belts, there may be an enormous market for suits of armor. A solemn procession makes its way through the streets of Oxford, where an honorary degree of Doctor of Letters of that university is to be bestowed on Mr. Charles Chaplin, that elder statesman of immortal slapstick. Other well-known figures being honored include artist Graham Sutherland, violinist Yehudi Menuhin, and American Secretary of State Mr. Dean Rusk. Speaking of Charlie, the public orator reminds the distinguished gathering in the town hall that he is invited on after in many ways, including per bracas illas fluitantes, exiguum denique labri superioris ornamentum. And that is Latin for baggy trousers and a toothbrush moustache.

almost bursting at the seams, the colony of Hong Kong is invaded by new floods of would-be refugees from the mainland of China. As there's only shantytown accommodation for many of the million refugees already in Hong Kong, there's no room for the 4,000 a day who have tried to come in lately. Helicopters fly at first light, looking for Chinese who have entered the colony by night. Police round them up, for they've got to be sent back. So limited are the resources of Hong Kong that if the refugees were allowed to stay, famine and cholera might result. Yet as lorries take them back to the frontier, the Chinese have the sympathy of the people. Food, cigarettes and medicines are showered on them. Fear of approaching famine is thought to be the reason why so many have fled from their native South China, which normally no more than 50 a day are allowed to leave. Now the communist farming system has all but broken down, and hundreds of thousands are hungry victims of the Red Series. A task force of the American 7th Fleet rushed towards Bangkok, capital of Thailand. Timely action to deal with the potentially explosive situation in Laos, Thailand's troubled neighbor. Laotian communists are said to have broken the ceasefire agreement. These local flare-ups could develop into another Korea if they go unchecked. To avert such a catastrophe, Defense Secretary McNamara visited the danger area. Our own government will send help if Thailand asks for it. Meanwhile, at home, the American services held open house at Army, Air Force, and Navy depots throughout the country. Used in training paratroops, the jump tower was top attraction at Andrews Air Force Base. Naval depots turned themselves into fun fairs with equal success. Overhead, the Blue Angels put on a show. The performance that really stole the show came from the Rocket Man, all set to make leaps of 120 yards. In the rush hour, how to beat the queue. War-ravaged Algiers was jubilant to the point of hysteria. By a 201 majority, the referendum had declared for independence, and 132 years of French rule was over. The rejoicing went on through the night. Even Oran, last big stronghold of the OAS, seemed to think the war was all over. Then some shooting broke out. Just why and when isn't yet clear. Some estimated the killed at 100. Even in Algiers, the jubilation may have been premature. Ben Kedda, provisional governor-premier, was hero of the hour, but his rival, Ben Bella, says he commands the allegiance of 10,000 troops. Not even yet is it peace in Algeria.

Not even the worst fog for a decade could stop Huddersfield, from the upholders of law and order downwards, from welcoming home Anita Lonsborough. Mother stepped out first, then Anita herself, warmly greeted by the mayor on behalf of all the townspeople. Weather apart, what a glorious homecoming for the triple gold medalist of the Commonwealth Games. The mayor escorted her into the town hall for a civic reception. Sitting between the mayor and her mother, Anita was being honored by her own townsfolk. And of them, her father must surely have been the proudest, as the three gold medals were produced for all to see. Perth was marvelous, but cheers in Huddersfield. That was really something. And how well Anita Lonsborough deserved it all. Now south to meet Linda Ludgrove, very pleased with her poodle Goldie, the family's present. Linda's only 15, a child not very long ago, now world famous. She brought two gold medals back from Perth, proving herself to be the fastest backstroke swimmer of them all. She'd taken good care to have with her the Indian doll, the lucky mascot which has never let her down. At Sydenham School, the headmistress said they were all proud of her. Excused school uniform for the day, Linda wore her bright games outfit. Only a few days before, she'd been in Perth. Now she was back in foggy London. But the warmth of her welcome made them all forget the cold outside. The meal staff baked her a lovely cake with pink icing to match the Empire Games outfit. And there was the Linda Ludgrove Championship Cup, which school swimmers will compete for every year. What a fairy book story it all was. The girls couldn't wait to see those wonderful medals. Now down to earth. Even Linda has that GCE to think of. So she's putting Perth behind her and concentrating on her studies. Girls, the next lesson is swimming.

A big day for British aviation. The VC-10 was to take to the air for the first time. All eyes were on the 600-mile-an-hour jetliner as she taxied for the first time under her own power. A dummy run has Captain Bryce, chief test pilot of British Aircraft Corporation, braking hard against the massive power of four of the latest Rolls-Royce Conway engines. A tense moment as the giant 151-passenger airliner lifts off the runway at Weybridge, the world's most powerful long-range jetliner. The climax to 6 years' work. Already orders for 42 VC-10s are in hand. A fine British achievement. Upon the fantastic dish aerial at Cornwall's Gonelly Downs focused the interest of the nation. The scientists and the post office engineers were on the threshold of completing an historic experiment. At Cape Canaveral, they were not launching just one more rocket. The 90-foot Thor Delta carried Telstar, the satellite destined to bounce TV pictures from America to Britain and France. They were all set at Gonelly. At the controls, the post office engineers directed the aerial in line with a signal from Telstar, more than 2,000 miles out over the Atlantic. From Gonelly, the picture would be landlined to London and broadcast on BBC and ITV networks. The first picture received was a poor one, but faults at the Cornwall end were quickly righted, and then the face of Frederick R. Capel was clearly seen. He is chairman of the American Telephone Company. Captain Booth and his team were happy men. A few more Telstars in orbit, and we could have all round the clock world TV.

Prophets are saying that this motor show at Earl's Court is the last one with Britain outside the common market. Already the automobile industry in this country accepts the challenge of selling in the continental countries. New models like the Cortina from the Ford stable will catch the eye of hundreds of buyers visiting the show from across the channel. The British Motor Corporation ranges over the entire field of motoring, meeting almost every need and every purse. The Hillman Super Minx is an eyeful, standing up to the competition of the three lovelies trying it out for comfort. Lord Montague must have found the E-Type quite a contrast to those vintage cars he collects at Bewley. This car industry is one of Britain's big dollar earners. Perhaps in the next few years, it will expand and put us really on the map of Europe. Certainly, this model has been an outstanding success since it erupted on the sports car world less than 2 years ago. Dolled up for Earl's Court, the famous 3.8 six-cylinder engine. Much smaller, but very much in the high-performance class, the Lotus Elan, built on the foundation of racing success and with refinements every owner will appreciate. The Lotus Elan has twin two-choke carburetors and, of course, disc brakes. The MG 1100, a winner in its class if ever there was one. As for the Continental Bentley, where is the motorist with £9,000 to spare who could possibly resist it? It's bewildering, this multitude of fine cars, more than holding their own in the world's most competitive industry. Manufacturers are now concentrating their gaze on the lands across the channel, where in all probability, great new markets, the common market, await those who can deliver the right goods at the right price. If this year's motor show is any guide, the British car industry will rise to the opportunity.

0: Blanc, Europe's highest mountain, is being tunneled. From Chamonix, the French began boring 3 years ago, and the workers, so far from being forgotten, were now being taken into the mountain to meet the Italians who've been digging from the other side. What a breathtaking view the Great Mountain is from an airliner. Flying or going round by road won't be the only ways much longer. The tunnelers, for 7.5 miles, encountered water and falling rock, but they triumphed. To the father of the French finance minister, Edmond d'Estaing, went the honor of exploding the last charge. So the Italians met the French. To the layman, it's always a miracle how tunnelers from opposite sides don't miss each other. One of the mysteries of engineering. D'Estaing embraced his Italian counterpart, always a feature of big occasions, and indeed, this was one of which both countries could be proud. The tunnel is for road traffic, not rail. It'll cut 125 miles off the road to Rome. Next, what about the Channel Tunnel? In the new Africa, one more independent country, the state of Uganda. The present Kabaka is His Highness Sir Edward William Frederick David Walungembe Mutebi Luangula Mutesa II, who now welcomes the Duke and Duchess. Even at a cocktail party, a certain amount of formality is inevitable. But the crowds in the streets have no such inhibitions. They've got a new independence to celebrate, and they celebrate it, pausing to greet their visitors as they go by. The British, too, can contribute their share of noise and colour to a celebration when they want to. And the Scots Guards do just that for the big independence tattoo in Kololo Stadium. This is the climax of all these days of rejoicing, because here at midnight, Uganda's independence will formally begin. Sergeant Major Sidney Small of Birmingham lowers the Union Jack that has flown in Uganda for nearly 70 years. At the same moment, the 4th Battalion King's African Rifles becomes the 1st Battalion Uganda Rifles. And to replace the Union Jack, the black, gold, and red flag of the new young state, Uganda is born again, free and independent.
1: The man who talked to the Russians plainly, firmly, and meant every

sensed that Castro suspected he had backed the wrong horse. The rockets will be dismantled and taken away. And to the United Nations to negotiate and do a little face-saving for the Kremlin came Vasily Kuznetsov, first deputy foreign minister. He's the man usually called on when Moscow is in an awkward position. Youth Ant welcomed him. A week before, there were few smiling faces at the United Nations, nor would there have been many now but for the steadfast yet moderate attitude of President

Southern Rhodesia has a job in its hands. Operation White Rhino, involving the transport of the animals more than 1,000 miles from Kariba to a national park. As the rhino weighs a ton and has mixed feelings about the move, there was excitement and danger galore. No use telling this tough fellow he'd have drowned but for the rescue. To him, it was gross interference with the liberty of the animal subject. Meanwhile, above the Kariba Dam, the work of animal rescue seems unending. Troops are helping out. Their pay parade, the only military-looking part of the exercise. Nothing to buy up here, but never say no to money. So, finance looked after, onto the lake, where there are warthogs to be brought to safety. A smaller proposition than the rhino, they're man-killers all the same if they get the chance. You just can't get it into their heads that this is for their own good. Even the tortoise dislikes being pushed around. Warthogs can't stand human beings. And if it's one thing to rescue them, setting them free is still more hazardous. Watch out, soldiers, or you've had it.

0: long saga of Henry Cooper and Joe Erskine went a stage further at Nottingham Ice Stadium. Cooper, on the right here, defending his British and Empire heavyweight titles. Promoter Reg King was right in predicting that the fight would draw a capacity crowd, though this was the fifth time these gladiators have met in the professional ring. Cooper was facing a skillful boxer in the early rounds, but Erskine soon lost his speed, and then it was the old story. The Welshman was cut over the left eye. They worked hard on that eye in Erskine's corner at the end of round eight. Full of pluck, he came out again, but with hardly a chance. Erskine's eye was worse than ever, though he still wanted to go on. To save him further injury, referee Frank Wilson decided to stop the fight. Unknown to the crowd, Cooper had fought with a hand damaged in training. Joe Erskine required hospital treatment for that eye. Though Cooper once again had the Lonsdale belt, his prospect of ever getting a crack at the world title seemed dim. But anyway, Henry, keep going. To get a man to stand up against Billy Walker here in the all-white strip, they had to go as far as Austria. Emil Svaricek shaped well at first, and it looked as though the West Ham Walloper wouldn't land his usual one-round KO, as the huge crowd at the Albert Hall were eager to see. The Austrian had Walker on the receiving end at one stage. Svaricek had to take the count of eight, compulsory in amateur boxing. The bell doesn't stop the count. That's the new amateur rule. So once again, Billy was one-round Walker. Arlo Newtown gave a new twist to the twist. A marathon to see if some of the 29 competitors could beat the American record of 18 hours, 4 minutes. No bar to a drink, so long as the feet kept moving. Time didn't pass that quickly for the young folks twisting away on the floor. The hours began to drag, and there were signs of it at this stage. The rules laid down a 20-minute break every 4 hours, as well as a 3-minute rest every hour. The record player was the only thing that never flagged as the competitors began to drop out. Mary Ann Moles was still twisting while strong young men became stretcher cases. After 20 hours, 17-year-old Mary received the women's prize of £10. She certainly won it the hard way. The winner lasted 32 hours, 31 minutes. He's Kevin O'Brien, world champion. Mecca of show business for the day, the Savoy Hotel. Cliff Richard had very good reason to be there. One clue, the presence of Billy Butlin, a variety club occasion, obviously. Deborah Carr was among the celebrities, and Rita Tushingham left with Vanessa Redgrave. They were attending the Show Business Awards luncheon with youth at the top. Helen Shapiro for one. Dirk Bogarde must have felt quite senior, as Helen received the award as most promising newcomer. For Arthur Haynes, the ITV award. Albert Finney, stage actor of 1961. Cliff Richard, declared show business personality of 1961. Three wonderful young ones with millions of fans. Youth has told opportunity, no need to knock.
1: And that's how it was in 1962. The news clips were courtesy of British Pathé News and Telstar. And I've enjoyed your company today. Take care of yourselves till we meet again. Bye-bye.

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6: And this is the sound of your hospital.

Welcome to another edition of Ready for Henry Park Meets, the second part of our visit to Brooklands Museum near Weybridge, via Hogsback A3 and A245 roads, or Chobham Village, the five-way roundabout at Woking and Byfleet. I'm John Sweetman, and I'm in the Wellington Hangar, full of vintage aircraft, with our guide and staff volunteer, David Marshall. Before entering the hangar, Roger Bird explained the history of motor racing on the world-famous track, which functioned between 1907 and 1939, with a break during the First World War. It was roughly oval-shaped, with banked ends, and situated between Weybridge in the north and West Byfleet to the south. From 1908, pioneers began to fly primitive aeroplanes from a grass runway in its centre, and firms like Sopworth and Avro soon began building aircraft in newly erected sheds. Flying schools taught airmen like Hugh Trenchard and Hugh Dowding, later famous Royal Air Force commanders, to fly and avoid a large sewage farm located within the confines of the racing track. In 1915, Vickers Aircraft Company established a large factory just outside of the racing track, and that closed in 1989. Not until 1951 was the runway of the aerodrome concreted so that jet aircraft could use it, though that was closed in 1972. Nowadays run by a charitable trust and opened in 1987, the Brooklands Museum commemorates the era of motor racing and flying. Before David Marshall shows us more of the exhibits in the Wellington Hangar, named of course after the famous Vickers aeroplane designed and built at Brooklands, let's remind ourselves of the exploits of those early aviators.

0: Those magnificent men in their flying machines, inspired by the 1911 Round Britain Air Race, which began and ended at Brooklands. David Marsh is now going to guide us through the rest of the Wellington Hangar.
1: Well, we've now moved to the far end of the hangar and to the aircraft after which the hangar is named. And David, would tell us a little bit about this aircraft, which is partly stripped, as it were.
2: Well, we were lucky with this one. What happened about this one was, believe it or not, the Americans were looking for the Loch Ness Monster. They didn't find the Loch Ness Monster, they actually found the Wellington. But the Wellington was really deep down. Now, we were lucky with this one because it was in the lake and not in the sea. It didn't suffer from the salt water. So most of this is original. Now, what unfortunately, what happened about this was the other engine had packed up and the pilot was flying it on one engine. He couldn't fly it for long on that. He was only on a training flight. So what he did, he had to land it. And the only place he could land it was in the lock. So the pilot and navigator stayed on it. They got the crew off. Unfortunately, it was the rear gunner that got his life lost because the parachute got caught. So most of this is original, and it's only covered in fabric. People think it's covered in metal, but it was only in fabric. It was a lovely plane. And that is why when you look on the right-hand side, you'll see the propellers are bent more, because that is the engine that was still going.
1: Really? Now, we should explain for listeners that the Wellington was, of course, built by Vickers at Brooklands here, designed by Rex Pearson with the help, very great help, of Barnes Wallis. And Barnes Wallis was responsible for the structure. If Pearson designed it, the structure we're looking at now is sort of a metal interlacing, isn't it?
2: It was built for lightness and for strength. And also, if it was actually shot at, it could be replaced easily.
1: It's a geodetic construction. I'm not a scientist, so I wouldn't know. It's absolutely wonderful. If you do come here, and I do hope the listeners will make the effort to come to the museum, when they've left the hospital, of course, you can see the fabric is over this metal framework, which is just frankly striking. Let's move on just behind us, and in this corner, really, it's the Barnes Wallis story, because Barnes Wallis was originally, of course, developed the R100 airship and came down here and became Assistant Chief Designer Structures to Rex Pearson, who was the Chief Designer. But, of course, he was very, very much involved in developing the Wellesley, the Wellington, Warwick, wasn't it?
2: Yeah.
1: And the Windsor.
2: I mean, it was just marvellous what he used to do. I think when you look back on the way they developed these planes, it's just unbelievable.
1: And we've got here, particularly obviously, is the bouncing bomb. So tell us a little bit about this.
2: Well, on this one, I mean, they tried out with a round bomb to start with, but they couldn't control it. So that's why you went for this long one. They carried one bomb underneath the Lancaster. The thing was, it worked, so it rotated below the plane. The idea when it was dropped, it would carry on. It would be like throwing a stone in the sea where it bounced. You had an idea here where you would look through this like a tripod here and you'd line up where the towers were, and in the middle you knew exactly where the bomb would drop. But it was a weight.
1: Yeah.
2: And I mean, it certainly did work. It did blow the dam, and it did its purpose. The only problem was, to start with, you worked on like a conveyor on the side. The problem was, to start with, it would hold on one side, so when it dropped, it would drop uneven. But when they sorted that out, it was fine.
1: Right. And originally, Barnes Wallis had an idea of a 10-ton bomb,
2: yeah,
1: which was ultimately developed after that and dropped, I think, the first time in 1945. Now, we've got one here, haven't we? It's called, what, the Grand Slam?
2: That's the Grand Slam one. Now, that is a real weight, that one, and it certainly did its purpose. When that was dropped, it literally would go through a wall completely and blow it apart. So, I mean, that was a good bomb. But they're all weighty. When people come in and say, how many did it carry? It literally would only carry one.
1: Oh, yes, yeah. I've got a feeling, and many, many years ago, because after the war, Wallace was in the paddock, wasn't he? He had an office upstairs, which is now the director's office.
2: That's it.
1: And he was head of what, research?
2: I'm not sure
1: something
2: about
1: like that
2: part.
1: Yeah, head of research. That bomb, I'm pretty certain that that Grand Slam was upright outside of the... have you seen any photographs? I think I've seen some. I'm sure, yes. I was here.
2: Yeah.
1: There was that and a 4,000 pounder each side of the door, which led into the stairways to Wallace's office. So this, in a sense, is almost a tribute to Wallace, isn't it?
2: Oh, it is, corner? Definitely. I mean, the work he did was unbelievable. I mean, people just don't believe it. I mean, when, as I say, back to the Wellington again, when you think that was all fabric and it was sewn on, and it was women that did it. They actually put one of these together in 24 hours. They did one. It wasn't done here, but they actually finished it and it flew off.
1: Right.
2: And it, when you look at it and you think how it was done, it's just marvellous.
0: Time for record number two. David Marshall has been talking about the achievements of the Vickers aircraft designer, Barnes Wallace, who conceived his bouncing bomb close to Brooklands and from which early flight tests were carried out in a Wellington bomber, whose lattice-like structure he devised.

0: The Lambusters March, composed by Eric Coates and used in the 1955 film starring Richard Todd as Guy Gibson and Michael Redgrave as Barnes Wallace. David Marshall is now going to describe other exhibits in the Wellington Hangar.
1: I was lucky enough to be on this the other week to clean in front where the pilot is. You wouldn't want to do it. Believe me, the rear gunner, the front gunner, you're literally trapped inside it. And you've got to admire what they did. And also, for women, people don't realise what women did in the war. Not only did they do the ammunition, they stayed here and they literally sewed all this fabric on.
0: And of course they flew in the Air Auxiliary ATA, wasn't it?
1: That's right.
0: They flew the aircraft from point to point.
1: That's right, and they didn't. A lot of them didn't even have radar. And they were literally told to follow the canals or that to get to the next base.
0: I got a feeling that the famous flyer Amy Johnson was lost on an ATA
1: flight.
0: That's
1: right, you're right, yes she was, yeah.
0: And again, she didn't have any proper navigation.
1: No.
0: I think she went down to the Thames, something like that. Yeah, but for those who are, I hope, going to visit the museum, you can look at the Wellington, but behind it, there's a little bit of the fuselage which you can walk through. And again, it's nice for the children in particular, but for adults too, to actually walk in and along part of the fuselage to see how cramped it was.
1: It was.
0: And the point, David, that you made was that poor old rear gunner, and that's true also in the Lancaster and the Halifax,
1: yeah.
0: It's completely cut off from anybody else.
1: You're completely sealed right off. I mean, if you lucky enough as I was in the front, and for the gunner to get in, you've got a platform that you lay down for the gunner. You've got to get into the gun part, pull the platform up, and you're literally trapped inside it.
0: Right.
1: So it's definitely not what I'd want to do.
0: Let's move on, because I think we've got another one around the corner here. Just before we leave the hangar and go out the back, we must talk about the Harrier, because we've got the Harrier here. And there is an early version of the Harrier outside the paddock, but that's the P-1127. This is the final version, isn't it?
1: This is the Mark 52. This was a good plane. This is a 1971 one. Now, we're lucky enough here to be able to have the pilots have actually flown these. And when you hear their stories, it's unbelievable, because this is a dual control one. So you've got the pilot and the trainee in front of it. And so this one, you've got 5 foot longer in the front and you've got 6 foot longer at the back. Now, it was a good plane. Now, when it was not fully loaded, it could be worked just like a helicopter, straight up in the air, straight down. The only thing was, when it was fully loaded, you had to have a ski ramp to get it off the ground. But it was a good plane.
0: Really?
1: Yeah. Now, we've got the new aircraft carrier that should be finished in 3 to 4 years' time. Unfortunately, we haven't got any more Harriers because the government sold them all to America. So the Marines are now flying them out of America, and they love it.
0: And they're still flying?
1: Oh, yes,
0: still
1: they love it. Yeah. So we're just waiting to see what plane we can have on the new aircraft carrier.
0: It says a British Aerospace Harrier, but of course it started as in Hawker Siddeley, wasn't
1: it? Yes, that's right.
0: And CAM was in the early stages of the development,
1: yep.
0: But he died, of course, in, 66, before this became in any way operational, before it was even accepted. But the early stages, it was a CAM development, and it's gone on from there. A wonderful aircraft, isn't it?
1: It is. I mean, the only thing was, it was so heavy, it used so much fuel. So literally, this would literally take off from aircraft carrier,
0: yeah.
1: Go and do extraction and go straight back again. And I say, it's needless to say, Falklands War.
0: Yeah.
1: When you think the Harrier was at the Falklands War. And we were lucky enough to have one of the Harrier pilots come here that was in the Falklands War. Mm. And this is when you hear the stories. And that is what's good about Brooklands, because not only do we get the pilots that have done the Harriers, but the pilots that have flown the Wellington. And that's why, if you go to other end museums, you will never get anyone standing like I do talking about it.
0: Let's talk a little bit about this hangar before I leave, because this is, post-war?
1: The hangar was put up in 1941 as a temporary hangar. Now, we are lucky enough now that we're getting the money through. And the plans are, we hope by 3 years' time, to have it taken down, moved over by the bus museum, And then you would be standing on the original straight and finish of the cars. Yes. Now that's what's good about Brooklyn. We are now getting the money in. And I mean, when you think of all the weather that we've had, it's still up. So we are lucky, you know.
0: Yeah, so this was then, is on the, as you say, on the finishing straight, because in 1939 they closed the racing track. So presumably there was aircraft were built in here then during the
1: Yes, that's right, and that is why. And that, if people come in here and say that as it was put here, it shouldn't be moved, because it was put over the car track.
0: Oh, I see, right. Well, David Marshall, thank you very much indeed for talking to Radio Finley Park and giving us a guided tour of the Wellington Hangar. And I do hope that when you're all well, you come over to Brooklands, because it's well worth a visit.
1: And especially, I enjoy working here, because if you bring the kids here, I can get them on the Harrier.
0: Thanks very much indeed, David. As you leave the Wellington Hangar, let's listen to another piece of music associated with the Royal Air Force. The squadron is fictitious, but the plot of the film is inspired by a smaller version of Barnes Wallace's bouncing bomb, intended to be dropped from Mosquito aircraft on the German battleship Tirpitz, then anchored in a Norwegian fjord.

0: 633 Squadron, theme tune of the film of the same name, some of which was shot at Minley Manor.
1: Well, I've now walked out the back of the hangar and I'm looking straight at the part of the racing track, the actual cammed part of the racing track, where if the children come over, and the adults as well, on an open day, they go speeding up the test hill, they come round, they go round this track, and then they come down the finishing straight, and it's a lovely little ride. I'm now going to wander past here over towards Concord, because Concord, part of Concord was built here at Brooklands. And therefore, when one of the Concords that was taken out of commission was available, they brought it here to Brooklands. And I'm looking at it now. And if you come to Brooklands, you can do a little tour, as they give you a talk about Concord. And then you go on board Concord and sit in one of the seats there and see a video. So that's Concord. And away to the right of Concord, just behind the shed there, is actually another big shed which houses the bus museum. There was an interesting link with something I was talking earlier to Roger Bird about, and that's the Barnes Wallace and the Bouncing Bomb. Because by Silvermere Lake, it's a little pond by Silvermere Golf Club, there were the sheds which were known as Fox Warren. And when they were given up by Vickers, when Vickers closed, the London Bus Museum went into them. So the buses that you've got here at Brooklands were originally in Fox Warren, which was part of the experimental arm of Vickers Armstrong during the war. So if you come here, there's a very, very big museum from the early buses to the later buses, and during open days you can have a tour round the site here on one of the buses. Also on the site are lots of, beyond the Concord, are lots of civilian aircraft which were built or flew out of here, and one of them is the VC-10. Now the VC-10 was an aircraft which was an aircraft flown by the RAF. It was a commercial airliner. It was also flown by the RAF for transport purposes, and also as a tanker in its later service, as it were. This particular VC-10 here was sold to the Sultan of Oman, and it was converted into a luxury airliner for the Sultan and his family. Now, when you get inside the aircraft, you can actually, the children are allowed to go into the cockpit, so it's very nice if you want to come to it. My son actually thought, my grandson, I beg your pardon, actually thought he was flying the aircraft. And the volunteers, again, are very good. And if you turn right, as it were, from the cockpit, you come back into the middle part. Beautiful sort of seats here, upholstered seats with a television set. If I further to the rear, I should say, aft, you see rather excellent little bed positions, and it is in fact altogether rather swish, as they say. Please do not sit on the padded seats, they say, but it is a rather superior version of a VC-10, as I say, for the Sultan of Oman's family. And you can see that at Brooklands, and you can wander through it and imagine perhaps you are flying in it.
0: Time for our third record, which seems appropriate after visiting the VC-10 aircraft modified for the use of the Sultan of Oman.

0: Nat King Cole, Around the World. After leaving the VC-10 aircraft, I'm going to make my way back towards the paddock, which was my first port of call at the Brooklands Museum. Walking past the Concorde, having left the VC-10, there's a lovely little brick wall here which just says Brooklands 1907 to 1939, which of course is the racing track. And there's another notice saying Brooklands Museum, the birthplace of British motorsport and aviation. And just beyond it, there's a little booking office. And it was the original booking office for passenger flights in 1909, I think it was, by Keith Prowse, the agent who set up this office. And that's where you booked your flight to go in a passenger flight. It's a little bit more hairy than now, because of course the passenger flight then was, you were completely open, you sat on the top of the aircraft with the pilot. And just going to the left, there's a BAC 111 aircraft, BAC because Vickers became part of the British Aircraft Corporation, and this was the 111, which was an aircraft which was to replace the Viscount, which was going out then out of service. And so let's go and have a look at the I'm just going to go inside BAC 111, going up the steps now into it, and you can actually see all about it in here. Let's have a pause for a moment.
1: My name's Arthur Brocklehurst.
0: Oh, right, Arthur. Well,
1: yes,
0: there we go. There we are, Arthur Brocklehurst. Thank you, Arthur. Well, tell us, I'm always losing those things. Tell us a little about the BAC 111.
1: BAC 111, it was the first aircraft designed and manufactured by a group that was formed out of four other companies in 1960. The four other companies were Vickers Armstrongs, English Electric, manufacturer of the Canberra and the Lightning, Hunting, and a fourth one, Bristol Aircraft Corporation, down at Bristol. And it was formed and started to be manufactured in here at Weybridge. And the first aircraft, the first prototype, actually flew in 1963, August 1963. So this August 2013, well, it's 50th anniversary, and that was last year, and we had a big celebration, so right. That was very nice. It was a very successful aeroplane. It was very much a pioneer of this type of aeroplane, small to medium size, and it did journeys from 100 miles to 1,000 miles. And it was very successful in America. And indeed, the Americans loved it because it had the ability, because it had stairs internal to the airplane, both back and front, to be able to operate in airfields where there wasn't much support. So you could fly the aircraft in and you could then take the aircraft and all the people who were on the aeroplane and all the luggage out very quickly. So it was very useful. And of course, as far as an aircraft is going, if it's flying, it's earning money. So the Americans loved it. Of course, it woke the American aircraft industry up very quickly, and they came up with two different aircrafts as competitors to this. One was the DC-9, which, to all intents and purposes, looks exactly the same as this one, and also the 737. Now, the 737 is still flying to this day, and so far, Boeings have made 11,000 of those. Not quite the same, or, you know, many variations on a theme and many modifications to them, but in a sense, it's sad looking at this aeroplane because this one had the same capability that the original 737 had. And we could have, if only we kept this going, we could have sold a lot more.
0: What's the capacity of it then?
1: This one, the smaller version, when it first built, it varied in terms of size, depending on whether you had a first class or all tourist class, and it varied from about 70 up to 89. There was a modification to this where they increased the size by 13 feet, so you could then carry 119 people. And that was the aircraft that was mostly seen if people flew with British Airways during the 80s and 90s, so that was the later version.
0: Was it mainly used for Europe, or did they go long
1: haul? It was mostly Europe. Anything that was up to about 1,800, 2,000 miles, it could fly it. And, of course, depends where you start from, depends where you get to.
0: So did it basically go out of business as far as we're concerned because of its small capacity when you got the bigger airlines?
1: No, what happened was it was an aircraft that had a big future and the future never came to pass. The main problem it had was that it was noisy. The engines fitted to it were noisy. And, of course, they were quite old technology compared with today's engines. And what it really needed was the engines to be changed. And whilst there were engines available, unfortunately, there was another forced merger of the aerospace industry in 1977, where the Hawker Siddeley Group were merged with the BAC Group. And there was a direct competitor to this aeroplane being manufactured by the Hawker Siddeley Group, and that was the British Aerospace 146. Mm-hmm. And they couldn't pursue both aeroplanes at the same time.
0: That's the British Aerospace was the big one in 1977.
1: 77 was when the Hawker Siddeley Group and the BAC Group merged and became British Aerospace, yeah.
0: So it's a question really of another aircraft taking over from this, in effect.
1: It was, yes, and this one withered on the vine, so to speak. It had lots of potential, and it was incredibly well built, but
0: And noisy.
1: That, it was noisy,
0: is
1: yes.
0: that true also the VC-10, I think?
1: The VC-10 was another noisy aeroplane. The Trident, which was a direct competitor to this one, or almost a co-locator, that had the same engines, Rolls-Royce Spey engines, and that was noisy as well. But, it was quite a successful aeroplane, but not as successful as this one.
0: Arthur, thanks very much indeed for talking to Radio Finlay Park about the
1: BAC 111. Yep.
0: Thanks very much.
1: You're very welcome.
0: I'm now walking towards a paddock between a low building on my right, which houses many of the museum's archives, and a substantial one on the left, where the stratosphere chamber tested models of aircraft during the design stage. Beyond the paddock, if you go there, there's called the Malcolm Campbell Shed, and in here are a vast number of vintage cars, wonderful racing cars, also some motorbikes, but of course Malcolm Campbell was involved also in motorcycle racing, and beyond that a little bit on bicycles. But in the middle, believe it or not, is Chitty Chitty Bang Bang. Here is actually the big, large car which was used in the film. The story is written by the creator of James Bond, Ian Fleming, and the film of 1968 was based upon that novel. So if you come here, don't forget to go into the Malcolm Campbell Shed, look at the old vintage cars there, look also at the motorcycles and the bicycles, and not least, Chitty Chitty Bang Bang. Chitty Bang Bang, Chitty Chitty Bang Bang, Chitty Bang Bang, Chitty.

0: The cast of the film singing Chitty Chitty Bang Bang, because the car is currently on display at Brooklands Museum. Before we leave Brooklands, we ought to look in at the F1 shed. And I have here one of the volunteers who's just going to tell us a little bit about the shed and what it's here for. Sorry, it's Brian Bostred?
1: Yes.
0: Brian. I mean, there's a lovely array of cars here, old cars. And tell us a bit about it.
1: Well, first, most of them are owned by other people. They're not owned by the museum at all. We do some work on them to keep them running. For instance, the three at the end there, they are all under repair. The Halford here, which has been raced now for 38 years by the present owner. He had a nasty accident about 4 years ago with it. But apart from that, he's always raced it without trouble. And it's been changed at the moment because he had a pipe on the supercharger that had a hole in it. Didn't do any good.
0: But they're wonderful old cars. They're all open, aren't they?
1: Yes, they are. They are considered old, but I look at them and think, well, I saw that one race when I was young. And like the AC there,
0: Let's wander along and just talk a bit about this one then. As I'm walking along here, I'm looking along the side wall and there are photographs of all the great names like Fangio, who I remember, Fangio, and the Stirling Moss, Mike Hawthorne, of course.
1: Mike Hawthorne, and next to him is... Yeah. Peter Collins, you can't see.
0: Oh, right.
1: Oh. It's Tony Brooks.
0: Yeah, and Graham Hill, of course.
1: Hill was killed in an air accident.
0: But didn't Mike Hawthorne, wasn't he killed on the Guildford Bypass?
1: That's right, outside John Coombs' garage.
0: Really?
1: Which is no longer a garage, tire place.
0: Yes, it is, that's right, absolutely. And there's James Hunt and a Schumacher and Ayrton Senna,
1: yes,
0: of course, the great Ayrton Senna.
1: The car in front of Marlborough is a show car and it was used by Shell with Senna's advertising.
0: Oh, really? Oh, of course, it's got Senna on it there. Let's have a look at that. And what's this one here then?
1: This AC was a very early one and it was raced by Tony Rudd. It was used to test the Bristol engine and disc brakes, but it's now back to an AC engine and drum brakes.
0: And this one here we were talking about is one that was driven by Senna, which I'm pretty certain that my grandson was allowed to sit in.
1: Yes, it's a show car, which is why we can allow them to.
0: Mm-hmm. And there's
1: one next door to it is the only ever South African Grand Prix car. It was made in South Africa. And
0: gosh, that's...
1: That's been to the revival meeting at Goodwood 5 times now.
0: It's an odd... at the back there, the engine and so on. Is that...
1: It's an Alfa Romeo engine.
0: Ah.
1: But he... like the sharp-nosed Ferrari and made it something like it at the front here.
0: But
1: it has the blade in the middle of the intake of a assegai.
0: So it's the only South African?
1: It's the only one. Made.
0: And looking over here, do I see a motorcycle with Michael Schumacher's name on it?
1: It's a pit bike from Michael Schumacher.
0: And the one behind it there, is the yellow one, looks quite...
1: That's a Jordan.
0: Oh, of course, and it's got that, they used to have that funny contraption at the back, didn't they, when it first started off. I remember Graham Hill driving those. What was the idea of that?
1: Which, the wing?
0: Yes.
1: Oh, they all had wings, though, then.
0: Yes.
1: See, the Marlborough's got a wing.
0: Oh, right.
1: And it's got wings at the front.
0: Uh-huh.
1: Even way back, that is what was called a Venturi car. It had skirts, originally. And then the side pods have a Venturi under them to suck it down hard.
0: So what date's that? Because it's
1: early 80s.
0: It's a very substantial car, isn't it, when you look at how broad it is?
1: Oh, yes, but then modern cars are very broad too.
0: Yeah, much broader than these, yes.
1: That's over there, which is a simulator, that's a show car. And it's based on the early car of Lewis.
0: Oh.
1: Hamilton.
0: Yes. Oh, gosh, and looking up, there's one up in the ceiling there.
1: That's a Semtec, although it's painted in Cosworth colours.
0: Cosworth.
1: Yes. Yeah. It hasn't got an engine in it because the V8 Cosworth is too valuable. It's the same type of car that Ratzenberger was killed in the weekend that Senna was killed.
0: I'd forgotten that. I knew I'd forgotten there was somebody else killed that weekend. Yes, I mean, it's a wonderful. I mean, I'm standing here now, and it's a wonderful atmosphere looking at them. And you've got the flags on the walls there, finishing flag and so on. All the models also up along the wall there. I know my grandson loves coming here and he loves sitting in there. So I'm hoping that listeners, when they get out of hospital, will want to come here and bring their children as well.
1: They'll find that it's not quite as it was when Robin Jackson had this shed.
0: Oh.
1: Because, of course, it wouldn't have been painted then. It would have been all bare wood.
0: Oh, right.
1: Like so tell garages me were.
0: Yes. Tell me the background to this shed then.
1: It was Robin Jackson's shed that he did maintenance and servicing of cars in, which is why we've got double doors all the way down the side here, so that they could bring the cars in.
0: So it actually was used for that purpose here?
1: Oh, yes, it's a workshop.
0: Excellent. And so, and at the back there, you still do?
1: Yes, there's two sheds at the back, but one's full of old bicycles and all sorts of things. But the other one is set out to show what the workshop was like.
0: Excellent. Brian, thanks very much for your time and for giving us an introduction to the F1 shed. And you mustn't miss this. You can miss it. You can, as you go in, it's on your left-hand side. You'll probably walk past it. Before you go out, make sure you look into the F1 shed, and it's a treasure cove.

The theme from BBC TV programmes and Formula One races. That brings to an end our visit to Brooklands Museum, where there are a wide range of exhibits about racing cars up to and including modern Formula One examples. Motorcycles, pedal cycles, aircraft from flimsy pre-1914 concoctions to Concorde, and a collection of buses illustrating the history of London transport. The museum is open during winter and summer, and details of the opening times and admission prices can of course be found on the museum's website. It's worth noting that in addition to the static displays, special events are regularly advertised, especially for children during the school holidays.

0: Yes, a very warm welcome to you to Radio Finbury Park, if you've just joined us. I'm John Sweetman. I'll be here for the next couple of hours at a programme which I call Down Memory Lane. And obviously every week we start with number one hit in 1956 of Dean Martin, Memories Are Made of This. And it being Britain and it being summertime, we want some of this, don't we?
1: Bring me sunshine in your smile.

0: Eric and Ernie, of course, Bring Me Sunshine. And yes, we can do a lot of that. Well, I thought today that this being Down Memory Lane, we'd actually do a wander through the decades. And so I'll start with the 1940s. Just one of those things then.
1: It was just one of those things.

1940s recording by Lena Horne, Just One of Those Things. Here's another one from the 1940s. Who remembers Tensione Ford? A Mule Train. Actually, it was recorded later, wasn't it, by... I can't remember now. I should remember in a minute.

Tennessee Ernie Ford with 1940s record Mule Train, and I did have a senior moment. I do have plenty of senior moments, I'm afraid. It was Frankie Lane, of course, who later had a great hit with Mule Train. Well, Margaret Whiting was a very prolific singer in the 1940s. She did a lot with Johnny Mercer, and this she's singing by herself. I Get a Kick Out of You.

Market writing, I get a kick out of you. And our last choice from the 1940s is that old smoothie he opens the programme for us. But he did sing this when I think he was still straight man to Jerry Lewis. It's Dean Martin with Once in Love with Amy.

Hello, Smoothie. Dean Martin, bringing to the end our choice of the 1940s, Once in Love with Amy. It is an old story, but it's worth retelling. You can tell by the fact that it was back at the time that the Prince of Wales was married. The king, the Spanish king at the time, Juan Carlos, was difficult over the royal yacht Britannia calling at Gibraltar during the Prince of Wales and Diana's honeymoon. Queen told Privy Councillors that she gave the Spanish a robust response. It's my son, my ship, my dockyard. So not a question of Viva España at that time then.

Silvia, viva España. Radio Family Park. Welcome to Radio Family Park. You've just joined us. I'm John Sweetman. The programme is Down Memory Lane. And today I'm going through some of the decades, in fact, starting with the 1940s. And after the 1940s comes the 1950s and the number one hit for Tab Hunter.

number one hit in the 1950s for the film star Tab Hunter, Young Love. Well, in the 1950s also, Fats Domino was singing, and on this particular occasion, he was on top of Blueberry Hill.

Guy Mitchell, She Wears Red Feathers, one of his quirky numbers from the 1950s. The Roving Kind was another one. I think, yes, I'm sure. He had a hit with Singing the Blues, which was covered by Tommy Steele. But after that nonsense, let's restore a little bit of order, softly, softly, with Ruby Murray.

Ruby Murray, Softly, Softly, completes our four from the 1950s. Here's an earlier story than the one before. This is quite recent, in fact. Having had a performance of song Storm disrupted by a protester at the Eurovision Song Contest, British hopeful Saria begins her US tour in, her UK tour in London tomorrow. Reflecting on her much-publicised misfortune, 29-year-old Riley announced, "Do you fancy hearing Storm uninterrupted?" Let's have Etta James.

Etta James, stormy weather following a rather unfortunate experience of the British UK entrant in the Eurovision Song Contest when she was interrupted by somebody coming onto the stage. Now we're going through the decades, so we've done the 40s, we've done the 50s, now let's look at the 60s. Let's cheer ourselves up a bit, shall we? Take your partners for the Hippie Hippie Shake.

swinging blue jeans with hippie hippie shake. Here's a young girl, she was 16 at the time, I think, still at school, and she had a number one hit with this in 1961, Helen Shapiro.

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This was a number two hit in 1965 for the Australian group The Seekers.

The Australian, very successful Australian group, The Seekers, A World of Our Own, with their hit of 1965. This is number one hit in 1968 for Esther and Abby O'Farim. Quirky little number.

Esther and Abby O'Farrim, Cinderella, Rockefeller. That's number one hit for them in 1968 and brings us to the end of our special choice from the 1960s.

It's just time to remind you that Radio Finlay Park is on the air 24 hours a day, 7 days a week. And that after this programme, you'll get the Radio Finlay Park jukebox, that is after the news, followed by music and films and shows with Malcolm Treen, the 80s hour, then back to another selection from the Radio Finlay Park jukebox. And we go on, as I say, throughout the day, but let's highlight this evening. That's Bethany's Hot Hits at 7 o'clock, Ed Main's Mellow Music at 8 o'clock, and Malcolm's back with a classical hour at 10 o'clock. And we shall be in concert throughout the night. And don't forget, if you like ABBA, tomorrow morning, Brian Manby is in this seat at between 10 and 12 with Manby's Music, and he always plays some ABBA records. And what about other evenings? Well, you've got Wednesday evening at 8 o'clock, you've got Ken Wilkinson. Then there's the Terry Joy Show on Thursday. Bernie Collins is here with the Soul Show on Friday evening. And then there's a Saturday night party night. And Sunday evening, you've got Graham Austin with his album show. But this caught my eye. It's one of those cracky little things in the paper. Apparently there's been something about flightless birds in this particular paper. And this is one of the stories from Neil Jones. It's not a story, it's a quip, actually, I suppose. Why don't polar bears eat penguins? Because they can't get the wrappers off. And yes, says the writer, before you write in, I know they live at opposite poles. Gets worse, doesn't it? Let's calm it all down with Anne Murray and Snowbird.

Our first dip into the 1970s, Tony Christie, Is This the Way to Amarillo, 1971 hit for him. This was a number 74, sounds like a bus, doesn't it? The old trolley buses, remember those? And maybe even trams. Let's move on rapidly. No, it's a number one hit in 1974 for John Denver. It was written for his wife, Annie's Song.

Number one hit in 1974 for John Denver, Annie's Song, written for his wife. This is the 1974 version of Candle in the Wind, sung by Elton John, and it was, of course, refashioned for the memorial service to Princess Diana. Candle in the Wind.

Elton John's hit in 1974, A Candle in the Wind, which was written for Marilyn Monroe, Norma Jean there. Well, this is a hit, a number one hit, in fact, in 1977, for somebody who didn't even play the part on the stage. She simply sang the song, which was the hit from Evita, Don't Cry For Me, Argentina. And as I say, she didn't need to do the play itself. It's Judy Covington.

Judy Covington with the number one hit of 1977, Don't Cry For Me, Argentina, which is sort of an advert for the play, the musical Evita by Andrew Lloyd Webber. Before we move on to the 1980s, here's a little thing that caught my eye in the paper, from a letter from Peter van der Merck from London SE10. He apparently, Ian Fleming, named one of his villains after the architect Erno Goldfinger. He was actually a true person. And there's a bizarre sequel to this. His son Michael, at immigration, was about to show his passport when the official said, "I suppose you're going to tell me your name's Goldfinger." Mike said, "It is," handing over the proof. "You won't believe it," was his astonished reply, "but the bloke right ahead of you was James Bond."

Theme tune, of course, from the Bond film Goldfinger, sung there by Shirley Bassey, or Dame Shirley Bassey, as you know, is she said recently that she actually went blue in the face holding that last note.

In this whistle-stop tour of the decades of music from the 1940s onwards, let's move on now to the 1980s. And this was a number one hit in 1988 for Phil Collins.

Phil Collins' number one hit of 1988, a groovy kind of love, sort of a slow one, isn't it? Let's speed it all up, will we, with our Eurovision Song Contest winner of 1981 with Bucks Fizz.

Number one hit in 1981 when they won the Eurovision Song Contest. That's Bucks Fizz with Making Your Mind Up. Sheena Easton sang the theme tune for the Bond film For Your Eyes Only. That was also in 1981.

Theme tune from the Bond film For Your Eyes Only, sung there by Sheena Easton, only got to number 8 actually in 1981. This one got to number 1. I'm pretty certain from my years ago it's a cover of a Frankie Vaughan number. Anyhow, it got to number 1 for Shakin' Stevens in 1981, The Green Door.

Appropriately enough, Shakin' Stevens with Green Door closes the door on our choices from the 1980s. That's number one hit for him in 1981. He's an extremely old story, but it's an interesting one. I was brought up not very far from Chichester, which is called Chai by us. Actually, funny enough, in Portsmouth, it's called Chidister. Nobody in Portsmouth ever says Chichester. We're an ignorant bunch there, I suppose. Chidister, we always say. Anyhow, it's a road close to where I was born, and it's always known as Chidister Road. Anyhow, there are extraordinary scenes at Chichester when the new Gaumont Cinema was opened in 1937. Around 1,500 people are unable to get in. Fights broke out and the police had to intervene, and even women were involved, and they fainted. It reminded me of all those scenes in the, when was it, the mid-1950s, well, it was 1956, when Bill Haley hit the scene with, and he came to this country, and people were ripping up cinema seats when the film was shown, Rock Around the Clock.

your head in this comet, rip it up. It's amazing, really, to think that that sort of stuff caused riots in this country in the 1950s. I actually went to see Bill Haley with my then girlfriend in a place in Cheltenham at the old cinema there. And it was a bit of a swizz, really. They only did about 20 minutes at the end. They had a big born-up act, and then the curtain was there, and the curtain didn't come up for them, and they stand by, let ready, steady, go, and then it came up. Great theatre, of course. They're only on for about 20 minutes. Anyhow, let's now very, very quickly, just to show that we're not completely antediluvian, or I'm not anyhow, let's have something from the 1990s. And let's have, yes, this is the last time that we won the Eurovision Song Contest in 1997 with Katrina and the Waves.

Katrina and the Waves, Love, Shine a Light. That was a hit, as I say, in 1997 when we last won the Eurovision Song Contest. This was the theme tune in the 2000s, 2012 in fact, not a long time ago, sung by Adele for the smash hit Bond film, Skyfall.

0: 2012 hit for Adele. That's the theme tune from the Bond film Skyfall. Here's a little story I found in the paper. People have had a few beers, have not been able to believe their eyes, says Sue Gray of Bar Humbug in Stratford-upon-Avon, where goldfish swim in the glass toilet cisterns. Gone fishing indeed.
1: I tell you why I can't find you. Every time I go out to your place, you gone fishing.
2: How you know?
1: Well, there's a sign upon your door.
2: Uh-huh.
1: Gone fishing.
2: I'm real gone, man.
1: You ain't working anymore.
2: Could be.
1: There's your hole out in the sun, where you left a row half done. You claim that hoeing ain't no fun.
2: But I can prove it.
1: You ain't got no ambition. Gone fishing by a shady, weighty pool.
2: Shangri-La. Really la.
1: I'm wishing I could be that kind of fool.
2: Shall I twist your arm?
1: I'd say no more work for mine.
2: Welcome to the club.

0: situation.
1: Papa Bing, I've stopped by your place a time or two lately, and you aren't home either.
0: Well, I'm a busy man, Louie. I got a lot of big deals cooking. I was probably tied up at the studio.
1: You aren't tied up, your dog. You was just playing old gone fishing. There's a sign upon your door.
0: Pops, don't blab it around, will you?
1: Gone fishing.
0: Keep it shady. I got me a big one staked out.
1: You ain't working anymore.
0: I don't have to work. I got me a piece of Gary.
1: Cows need milking in the barn.
0: I have the twins on that detail. They each take a side.
1: But you just don't give a darn.
0: Give them 4 bits of cow and hand lotion.
1: You just never seem to learn.
0: Man, you taught me.
1: You ain't got no ambition.
0: You're convincing me.
1: Gone fishing. Got your hound dog by your side.
0: That's old Cindy Lou going with me.
1: Gone fishing. Mm-hmm. Fleas are biting at his hide.
0: Get away from them boys, you're bothering.

Bing Crosby and Louis Armstrong with Gone Fishing. And that brings to the end of our, as it were, formal swish through the last few decades of music, of the all-time short, I should say. I'm now going to indulge myself after this little advert. Radio Friendly Park. And for the last 20 minutes or so of the show, I'm going to pick out some things that I quite like from the Brand Tub. And the first one is Bobby Darin, Dream Lover. My boys are very critical of my choice of music, and my elder son said this is the only one that he actually likes in the whole of my collection. I wonder if you agree.

and fairly great favourite of mine, Bobby Darin, Dream Lover. Quite like this one too. It's a quirky little number. I think it became they got to number two in the Eurovision Song Contest with this many, many years ago. Pearl Carr and Teddy Johnson.

Carr and Teddy Johnson, Sing Little Birdie, a gentling number, isn't it? Here's a number that brings back memories to me of a very cold football tour in Belgium in 1959. And a couple of games were called off. And we sat one day in a cafe and played this over and over again. Paul Anka with Diana.

Paul Anka with his hit Diana, I think it was 1959. Anyhow, this was certainly in the 1960s, 1967 hit for the Monkees. Who remembers their quirky little TV programmes? This one's Daydream Believer.

Nat King Cole with Too Young. Connie Francis with Stupid Cupid. And if I'd put on the end of it, Craig Douglas, only 16, you'll get the picture. Well, that brings us to the end of this little swifter buzz through seven decades of records. And I'll leave you with this thought. It's better to remain silent and be thought a fool than to speak and remove all doubt.

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5: 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So there's a bit of film, there's a bit of show, and oh, there'll be a bit of television thrown in there just for good measure. 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

0: the tiny remark that tortures you, the fear that your friends won't like her too.
1: I'm glad I'm not young anymore. 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

0: 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The office is open from Monday to Friday, 9 a.m. to 5 p.m. The Frimley Health website also provides a comment form you can use to give us feedback, as well as a form to complete if we have not been able to resolve any issue which you wish to raise a formal complaint. There are several other opportunities for you to feed back to us. 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You may be issued the Friends and Family Test as a card by scanning a QR code or by text message. 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

0: Well, that's it for another hour of film and show music, and hope you enjoyed it, whether you're listening in Wexham, Heatherwood, or Frimley. Thank you so much for your company. It does mean a lot. I shall return this evening at 10 o'clock with a bit of light classical music, if that's your bag. Join me then if you can. Failing all that, I'll be back tomorrow at 1 o'clock, unless it's a Monday. 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Take care.
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Hello there, and welcome along to the A to Z of Pop with me, Richard Smith. This edition of the programme is brought to you in association with Specsavers Opticians, and during the next hour or so here on Hospital Radio, I'll be playing some of the best songs from the biggest stars of pop music from the 1950s to the present day. The idea of the programme is this. It's artist names and or song titles today from the 1960s that begin with various letters of the alphabet. And on the programme today, we'll be taking a special look at the letters P, Q and R. And amongst the stars on parade for us today were the likes of Helen Shapiro, Question Mark and the Mysterians, Gino Washington and the Ram Jam Band, if I can say it, Marty Robbins, Kenny Rogers and Elvis Presley. So all you need to do for the next hour or so is to just settle back, relax and enjoy with me the A to Z of Pop, right here on your favourite station. And to kick us off on the programme today in fine style from 1960, here's the Peter Pan of Pop, it's Cliff.

0: Pin back your luggers, ladies and gentlemen, boys and girls, grannies and grandmas. It's Richard Smith. It's Richard Smith. Richard Smith. Richard
1: Smith. Just being here with you tonight, I'm a queen on a throne. And every time I hold you tight, a palace is my home.

Diana Ross and the Supremes, and those reflections from 1967, preceded by Helen Shapiro, and She's a Queen for Tonight, Don't You Know, from 1963, and kicking us off in fine style, Cliff Richard and Please Don't Tease. So it's P, Q and R on the show today, and you might think that Q was difficult. I can actually tell you it wasn't. It was quite easy myself, but hey, that's the way it goes, here on the A to Z of Pop.

The A to Z of Pop. With more music variety, it's the A to Z of Pop with Richard Smith. 2 minutes.

strange chap with a strange name, Question Mark and the Mysterians, and those 96 Tears from 1966. And before that, it was Sandy Posey, and She Was Born a Woman, although I don't think she was too happy about it. Anyway, you're listening to Hospital Radio and me, Richard Smith, with the A to Z of Pop, and this edition of the programme is brought to you in association with Specsavers Opticians. On the show today, we're looking at artist names or song titles from the 1960s that begin with the letters P, Q or R. So stay with us right here on your favourite bedside radio station for much more from the files of the A to Z of Pop. And continuing now with a good old hospital radio favourite, here's Jim Reeves. And he'll have to go, you know. It's no good. Go on, clear off, get out of here.

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wanted to sum up what Hospital Radio is all about and how diverse the music can be. That was it, the last 7 minutes here on your favourite station. Gino Washington and the Ram Jam Band and their version of Que Sera Sera from 1966. Preceded by the Pretty Things, doing the best to sound like the Rolling Stones, I'm still convinced, from 1964 and Don't Bring Me Down. And kicking us off was Jim Reeves covering R and He'll Have to Go from 1960, a number 12 hit for him. You see, that's how it works. It's the A to Z of pop here on Hospital Radio with me, Richard Smith.

0: are, the Shantays from 1963, a number 16 hit for them, and The Pipeline covering P. And before that, it was Dion, I'm not quite sure whether it was with or without his Belmonts, from 1961, a number 11 hit for Run Around Sue. Do you remember that one? Yeah, so do I. Anyway, well, if you've just tuned in, hello there, you're listening to Hospital Radio, a friend by your bedside, and me, Richard Smith, with the A to Z of Pop. It's usually a look at the songs and the stars from the 1950s right through to the present day. But today, and just to be different, we're looking at the letters P, Q and R, with songs and artists from the 1960s. And don't forget, if you'd like to find out more about the programmes I do here on your favourite station, you can always log on to the A to Z of Pop.co.uk the next time you're looking at one of those computer thingies.
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0: And continuing now then, and covering Q of the A to Z of the 1960s, here's Barbara Mills.

That's rather good, isn't it? Marty Robbins from 1962 and That Devil Woman. And before that, from 1965, never actually made the charts. It was Barbara Mills, though, and a bit of a Northern Soul classic called The Queen of Fools here on Hospital Radio, where it's 1967 all over again with Traffic.

0: Probably the most fun you can have with your socks off. 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
1: Bueno.
0: Thank you. And this edition of the programme is brought to you in association with Specsavers Opticians. Just there, it was Quando, Quando, Quando with Engelbert Humpeldumpledink. And before that, it was Traffic and Paper Sun. On the show today, we're looking at artist names or song titles from the 1960s that begin with the letters P, Q or R. So stay with us right here on your favourite bedside radio station for more from the files of the A to Z of pop. And hey presto, we've stopped now at the letter R. Ruby, don't take your love to town.

Brilliant, isn't it? 1962 for Gene Pitney and A Town Without Pity. And before that, a number two hit for 1969, Kenny Rogers, I think, and the first edition, and Ruby Don't Take Your Love to Town. And playing a Gene Pitney number, as we did just there from 1962, always reminds me of a time I was out about on the wards and asked this young lady, I said, can I play you a favourite tune or a favourite artist? And she said, have you got anything by Gene Pitney? I do like her.

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0: Now, I've said for years that you can't beat a tune with a bit of whistling in, and that's it. That's the ultimate, isn't it? Otis Redding, Sitting on the Dock of the Bay from 1968, preceded from 1964 by Tommy Quickley. No, I've never heard of him either, but it fitted here at The Wild Side of Life. So there we are. That's about all I've got time for today. This edition of the programme was brought to you in association with Specsavers Opticians, and I certainly hope that you've enjoyed the last hour here on your bedside friend, taking an A to Z look at the letters P, Q and R from the 1960s.
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0: I'll be back with more from the A to Z of Pop very soon, right here on your favourite station. So do stay tuned to us for more great entertainment following shortly. Many thanks for listening today, and until the next time, this is Richard Smith wishing you all a very, very speedy recovery. Do take care and look after yourselves, and I'll leave you with our final tune for today. From 1961, it's a big number one hit for Elvis Presley, and a little ditty entitled Marie's the Name of His Latest Flame. I'll see you later. Take care of yourselves. Ta-ra!

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Hello, Ken Wilkinson here. I've just popped in to invite you to join me on a Wednesday evening from 8 o'clock until 10 on Radio Frimley Park. Growing in numbers. 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

0: As a parent, you want to protect your kids. 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

0: 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The office is located on the right as you enter the main entrance of the hospital. The office is open from Monday to Friday, 9 a.m. to 5 p.m. The Frimley Health website also provides a comment form you can use to give us feedback, as well as a form to complete if we have not been able to resolve any issue which you wish to raise a formal complaint. There are several other opportunities for you to feed back to us. All NHS organisations participate in the National Friends and Family Test. 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You may be issued the Friends and Family Test as a card by scanning a QR code or by text message. There may be other ways, surveys local to specialists, which are being used to make service changes and improvements to our patients.
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0: Here's some good news if you're worried that smoking is damaging your health, but just can't kick the habit. 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

Well, that's it for another classic hour for this evening. Hope you enjoyed the music, whether you were listening in Wexham, Heatherwood, or Frimley. Really delighted to have your company. Absolutely pleased. And I hope to find you here again tomorrow night, maybe at 10 o'clock. Or better still, they make you better and you go home. 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In the meantime, I'll leave you with Forgotten Dreams of the Richard Heyman Orchestra and bid you a good night. Sleep well.

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1: 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And this is the sound of your hospital.

you. Would you welcome, please, ladies and gentlemen, to the stage, the Melbourne Symphony Orchestra. Good to see you. Beautifully conducted by Mr. Dobbs French, ladies and gentlemen. Dobbs. Aren't they good? Fantastic. It's really lovely, you know. I can't tell you what it's like to stand up and sing in front of a... Well, you couldn't really call it a band, could you? But a group of musicians like this, it's just a joy for a singer, or even me. So this is the single from the Age of Reason album. It's called Beyond the Call.

Thank you. Thank you very much for all the cards and the flowers. I'm going to open a florist. 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I'm thinking about it. This is a song from the Age of Reason album that was written by Dave Stewart from the Eurythmics. It's called Blow by Blow.

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It's called Touch of Paradise.

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1: 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And this is the sound of your hospital.

The Thing by Fitzjames O'Brien. I remember in my student days discussing what was the greatest element of terror. Many suggestions were put forward. Stumbling over a corpse when you are alone and lost in the dark. Or being utterly alone on a drifting wreck in the middle of the ocean. Or possibly the closest description of the ultimate terror, to be chained in a medieval dungeon awaiting torture. Surely each circumstance would be enough to push the mind beyond its limits. But little did I realise that years later I would be singled out for just such an experience, so terrifying that the memory of it never leaves me. I had been staying in a comfortable guest house when the landlady decided to move to a larger, more impressive residence on the better side of town. She discussed her plan with us, giving us the option of

option to move with her, and she candidly gave us the facts of the situation. In favour, the house in Bleecker Street was much larger, and the rooms spacious. We would live in greater comfort, and she could take more boarders. There was a large garden, and the price was extremely low. Against this was the fact that the house had a reputation for being haunted, and had been empty for 3 years. Various caretakers had left within a few days, complaining of unnatural noises, doors opening on their own, footsteps up and down the stairs in broad daylight, and most frightening of all, furniture overturned and piled up in heaps during the night. With the exception of two timid guests, we all agreed to move with her. We were young enough to be amused at the idea, and positively hoped to see a ghost. Within a month, we were established in our new residence, and delighted with the place. Our only complaint was that nothing supernatural manifested itself. We felt positively let down, and eventually stopped asking each other if we'd seen or heard anything. The landlady, meantime, congratulated herself on having got a fine house very cheaply because of its undeserved reputation. But as the weeks passed, the atmosphere of the house became heavy and depressive. I could see it was affecting all of us, and the idea of a haunting wasn't funny anymore. Then it happened, the horror that is still vivid in my mind after all these years. I had gone to bed, and because of the atmosphere building up in the house, I found it difficult to sleep. I tried reading, but couldn't concentrate. I lay down again in the darkness, hoping that eventually sleep would come. Suddenly, something dropped on my chest, and the next moment, two bony hands were round my throat, endeavouring to choke me. The suddenness of the attack made me spring into action, before my brain had time to realise the terror of my position. I wound my arms around the creature and squeezed it against me in an effort to suffocate it, and in a few seconds the bony hands loosened their grip on my neck and I could breathe properly. Then the struggle continued. I was bitten with sharp teeth on my neck and shoulder as the thing twisted and fought with considerable strength, and I had no idea what I was fighting in the darkness. Fear lent me strength, and finally I had it pinned down with my knee on what I assumed was its chest, and I'd got its hands behind its back. It was apparently as exhausted as I was. Then I remembered that I'd thrown a scarf over the back of the chair beside my bed. With my knee in one hand keeping the creature firmly in place, I felt for the scarf, and in a few seconds I had tied and pinioned the arms of my unwelcome visitor. Still keeping a firm hold, I reached for the light, turned back to look at my captive, and let out a scream of terror that continued until the inmates of the house gathered round my bedroom door. I still shudder when I think of that awful moment. I saw nothing. I had one arm firmly around a breathing, panting thing. My other hand gripped a throat as warm and firm as my own. Yet with its body pressed against me, I saw nothing, not even an outline. It breathed. I felt its warm breath on my face. It struggled fiercely, and it bit me, and yet it was totally invisible. I seemed to gain strength from the horror, for I tightened my grasp with such force I felt the creature shivering in agony. Just then, Hammond pushed through the crowd round the door. He was a doctor, and we'd had many conversations on metaphysics and mysticism, so here was someone I could depend on. "Help me," I yelled. "I've got something here, and it's attacking me, and I can't see it." He stood for a minute with a puzzled look on his face. "Help me, for God's sake. I can't hold it much longer. Touch it, man. Feel it for yourself," I screamed. Hammond moved forward and put his hand on whatever I was holding, and jumped back in horror. He'd felt it. He glanced around my room and saw a long piece of cord, and in a moment he was winding and knotting it around the unseen being. "All right, let go. You can't move," he said. Utterly exhausted, I let go, and Hammond held the ends of the cord while he stared awestruck at a rope, laced and interlaced and tightly stretched around a vacant space.
The confusion and fear of the bystanders clustered around the door was beyond description. The weaker ones fled screaming. The few who remained could not be persuaded to come into the room or to touch it for themselves. I gave a sign to Hammond, and we lifted the thing from the ground and dropped it on the bed. There was a dull thud of a heavy body landing on the soft covers, and the bed creaked. A deep impression was clearly marked on the pillow and on the bed itself. The watcher stared in horror and then fled. Hammond and I were left alone with our mystery. We remained silent, listening to the low, irregular breathing and watching the rustle of the bedclothes as the thing struggled to free itself. "What the hell is it?" I mused. "It's not human, because we can't see it. And it's not a ghost, because it's solid and warm and breathing." "Well, how about the seances that spiritualists hold?" suggested Hammond. "Invisible hands have been thrust into the hands of people round the table. Warm, fleshy hands that seem to pulsate with normal life. Yet they're just spirit forms." "Well, the first thing is to find out what it looks like," I said. "But how?" We watched together all night by the bedside of that unearthly creature that tossed and panted until it was exhausted. Then we knew by the low, regular breathing that it slept. As far as we could make out by passing our hands over its form, its outline was human. There was a mouth, a round, smooth head, without hair. It had hands and feet, and was about the size of a 14-year-old boy. We racked our brains and suggested and dismissed various ideas for finding out what it looked like. Then I came up with the right solution. Make a plaster cast of it. But how would we keep it still long enough for the plaster to set? Here, Hammond's medical knowledge proved the answer. Chloroform it. By morning, the boarders were back peering in the door. One knew of a clay modeller who would make the cast, and he was sent to find him, while Hammond prepared his side of the operation. Soon the invisible form was enveloped in moist clay, and before the evening the man brought us back a reproduction of our unwelcome captive. It was shaped like a man, distorted, uncouth and horrible, but still a man. It was small, about 4 feet in height, and its limbs were muscular. Its face was hideous beyond belief, and its expression was utterly evil. Had I known what I was struggling with in the darkness when it first attacked me, my mind would have given way. Though, now it was tied up and secure, I still wouldn't be sleeping in that room any more, or sleeping anywhere alone, for a long time. But what to do with it? We couldn't keep it in the house, and we couldn't let it loose on the world. The obvious answer was to kill it. But neither of us wanted the responsibility of executing this dreadfully deformed, but still human being. Day after day we discussed it. Soon all the boarders had left the house. The landlady in despair threatened us with all kinds of legal penalties if we didn't get rid of the thing. We said we were quite willing to go, but we weren't taking it with us. It had appeared in her house, and she could get rid of it. She knew she couldn't get anyone to touch it, leave alone take it off her hands. So in the end she was grateful we stayed, or she would have been alone with it in the house. Our next problem was what to feed it on. Everything we could think of was placed before it, but was never touched. It was awful to stand by, day after day, and know it was starving. 10 days passed, and we watched the tossing of bedclothes, the struggling against its bonds. We heard the hard breathing and the painful groans. And horrible as the creature was, it was pitiful to think of its suffering. The terrible struggle for life was nearly over. Its heartbeats were growing slower, and it rarely moved. At last, it died. Hammond and I found it cold and stiff one morning in the bed. We buried it in the garden. It was a strange funeral, dropping that invisible corpse into a damp hole. Although the only manifestation of the supernatural had been the creature, and that was now dead and buried, we lost no time in leaving the house. No doubt the landlady filled the place with other boarders, kept in ignorance of the horror in the garden.
but we never went back to sea. If she could live with her secret, let her keep it.

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